It's like do a review, do a check for everything. So not only for your house, because you might actually need to start changing what clothes you have because you don't need your jumpers and your big shoes and your heavy pants anymore. Maybe you change, I know someone who changes the blanket on the back of their couch from something warm and snuggly in summer to something lightweight because they still like having a blanket over them, but they need something lightweight in the warmer months. I know someone else who their prep workers, they'll move their couch out and vacuum behind it and move it back. They just do that, you know, kind of once every 4 to 6 months. Normally they 3 to 6 months, they try to do it every season change, but quite often, depending on the season, they might be feeling not so great. So it happens, it just waits until the next season, and that's completely fine. I know someone else who puts away their heaters and brings out their fans because that's what they're kind of needing. It's like, what are the things that you do to kind of indicate, hey, daylight savings started, we're moving into the warmer months, we're getting closer to the end of the year. Like, what are the things that you start preparing now that just do that slow and steady, taking care of you, helping the, like those little bits of the back of your brain that sometimes start freaking out about change or what do we do with this? Like having things in place or starting the plan so that, you know, we're feeling a bit more capable. Because if I think about it from the point of view of the three P's that I've talked about quite a few times on Fighting Stigma, so planning, preparation, and persistence, and that's the three things that I do that when I've been asked in the past about how, what are the things, like what's a shorthand for something I do that is like makes a difference in my emotional, mental health life, right? And obviously physical health as well. And it comes down to planning, preparation, and persistence. So planning is working out what I need to do, when I need to do it, who can do stuff, like what it will take, like do all the planning stuff. Preparation is maybe doing some research, getting things in place, asking people, putting things in calendars. I'm very much I need to have it in the calendar, and quite often it needs to beep at me. It needs to make a noise or make a flashy thing on the screen or have multiple alarms because actually I will not notice things. It can't be written in just one place. And persistence is like, if there's something that I know makes a difference for me, it's about keeping at it. Like, it's not try it once or have it in my diary once and then if I miss it, then go, oh, well, it didn't happen. Like, the persistence is keeping doing the things that we know makes a difference, keeping trying out the new things if we think this might make a difference. Obviously, if it's not working, stop. But the persistence is at, sometimes I just don't feel like brushing my teeth, or I just don't feel up for having a shower, or I just want to lie in bed and not go to work. Persistence is going, actually, I'm not falling apart. My cheese hasn't slid off my cracker such that it's halfway to the moon. I can go to work today. I can get up. I can do these things. I just need to persist in doing them. And what's some way for me to work on doing that? And maybe it's a case of, actually, I'm just going to clean my teeth at the sink and I'm just going to have a sink wash. I'm not going to have a whole shower, but I'm going to get clean and I'm going to get up. And maybe I'll ring my boss and say, I'm going to be a little bit late and I need to put some leave in, but I'm going to be at work. That's perfect. Maybe it's I'll ring someone and say, hey, or just text someone and say, I've got several group chats for people and several of them are really good to go send a message and say, hey, having a rough day, because the phrase I use is having a brain hates me day, and just say, hey, having a brain hates me day, anyone got cute animal photos or get up and go memes? And people just send the coolest stuff. So a lot of my friends have cute kids or cute animals, pets, and so they send me cool stuff. And a lot of them spend a lot of time on the internet and or get sent really great mental health or motivational memes or neurodivergent or neurospicy memes. And so they send me stuff and it's great. And so that just makes a difference because it's like I don't have the motivation to get up and go. So the persistence sometimes is in reaching out to ask someone to help give you a bit of motivation or a push. So yeah. So what are the things that coming in with the change of season coming in? And I feel like this change of season is like even bigger than going from autumn to winter because, and definitely going from summer to autumn, which can for some people be really big. I find it's just like
summer to autumn is kind of the slow, gradual kind of thing. And autumn to winter is kind of like, yeah, it happens, but kind of the super cold days don't just start and keep going, and because they come and go a little bit to start with, it's a bit different. But as soon as we have daylight savings starts or ends, that's the big

change for me. Like, that's the one that I notice. So it's kind of both mentally and emotionally and physically. Like, my sleep gets affected every time, like at least for a week. And I have to have, like, I always have at least three alarms. Daylight saving change, start or finish, I need to have at least five. And I've now spoken to my boss about it many years in a row and said, hey, depending on which way around it is, I'll either be early or late and it will be fine and we will get there. And it's not even because I haven't changed my digital, my wall clock or something, or the, you know, if you've got an analog clock, because obviously we now, a lot of us have our cell phones are our clock. We don't actually have watches, so we don't have to change them. Or if you have a watch, it's a smart watch, so it actually updates itself. Some people's cars actually automatically update as well, the clock in the car. Our work ones, I think some of them do, a lot of them don't. And I know we have we have like three analog clocks in our house. We like analog clocks. So we've got a big one on the wall in our lounge. We've got our kitchen stovetop, and we also have one. I have one in my bedroom. And so I have to go through and change all of those. And it's not even that it's about that. It's literally my sleep is affected. So I will wake up earlier or later, or I'll wake up confused. Have you ever had, like, gone on a flight over the dateline? So if you've just gone to Oz, let alone gone to America or England, or like gone to Europe, like even gone to the islands, right? Because depending on if you cross the dateline, it can make quite a difference to how your body feels, because actually we get really used to this is how much time it's been. Like, if you have a reasonably healthy sleep pattern and you get some sunshine each day, your circadian rhythm is set to this is the sort of the 24-hour clock that we're used to. And then as soon as daylight saving comes in and starts, which we've just had, what was that, a week ago, or just under, and it's that whole thing of, oh, right, it's now an hour earlier, later, so what are we, yeah, for, no, it's go forward, it's forward, so the time went forward. And it's like, it feels like it shouldn't change anything because it's only an hour. But for so many people, it really affects them. And I always find it so interesting having discussions, like, just before and after, and like soon after daylight saving changing, like at work, because the change between people, some people, it's huge. Like, it's just a big effect. And other people are like, yeah, didn't notice at all, because like they set an alarm, they wake up with the alarm, they just keep going. And I'm like, I do not experience that. That's not my experience of the world. So that's awesome that you have that. But the rest of us are going to sit in the corner and go, oh, I feel weird. And it is, to me, it is just daylight savings jet lag. So yeah, we all make lots of jokes about it. So it's really good. But it's important. If you know that's something you have, what can you do to help? Because it's that planning stuff and that preparing stuff. Like, you know, I know that it's not going to be good. So I will actually go to sleep with my curtains slightly open, so the sunlight will actually help wake me up. I will warn my workmates that I might be grumpy for a week or less sunshiny and happy than normal, because I'm normally quite happy and sunshiny. I just might be a bit sort of like dazed and confused and kind of like not short-tempered, but maybe less tempered than normal. And then like give them a warning, so then I don't feel bad if anything happens, and I kind of, or if I give them a look of like, which is pretty much me going, I don't have enough brain cells to compute that, it doesn't look like I'm angry at them, because it may look like I'm angry, but I've warned them that, hey, daylight saving screws like plays havoc with my brain. I'm gonna be either late or confused or just take a really long time to work out what's going on. Just give me a week and I'll be fine. And then they actually, it doesn't affect them, because isn't that a big thing about our mental, emotional well-being and our social well-being, our whānau well-being, taha whānau, is that when we have mental, emotional stuff for ourselves or physical stuff for ourselves, or even just if there's financial stresses, like quite often, like it comes out like in our
paraverbal, so our nonverbal, our physical, like how we talk, like so how fast we're talking, how our tone is, maybe our facial expressions or body language, like it can change a lot. And quite often it comes across as quite negative because we're quite

it comes across as short-tempered because we just don't have the same amount of oomph or focus as we would normally. And that's totally okay. Like, we need to give ourselves the grace and self-compassion to kind of look after ourselves during, like, you know, times that we know it's hard. But also preparing by actually letting other people know, hey, it's not going to be you, it's going to be me. I'm going to, like, you know, I'm either going to forget what time things are, or I'm going to take extra time to work things out, or I'm just going to be tired. And most people in their adult lives have been tired and then found life hard. And so that just that heads up can make all the difference, because they, you know, maybe they'll offer to make you a coffee or a cup of tea sooner, or they'll just give you a little bit more space to go, hey, yep, take your time, right? Or they can just be really clear. It's like, hey, I really need this thing done by this amount of time. I'm going to leave you alone to get it done because I know that you haven't got, you know, you've got two brain cells and nothing else. And as long as you're using the same term and phrases that the person has used to describe themselves, I use, I've only got two brain cells. Other people might be, if you use that term, they might find that quite insulting. So just check with them, right? Like, what's the phrase they use to describe them when things aren't going well, right? And then knowing for yourself, and like, so is actually one of the things that you find is really important for change of season, especially daylight saving starting, is you've got a couple of friends who are really, really important to you, or whānau members, or work colleagues, who daylight saving changes affects them a lot. Doesn't affect you at all, but them not being happy or them having a hard time really impacts you. So you know that. So then what are the things that can make a difference? So is there things about checking with them before it happens? So you kind of go, hey, I know this is normally a really rough time of year. What can I do to help out? Is there things I should avoid asking or saying? Because sometimes we all know it's not so much what people say or do. It's when they actually don't say or do certain things that they might have done when they're trying to be helpful, and it really, that wouldn't have been helpful. And if they actually manage to not say it, it's so much better. And I just keep thinking about people, someone turning up on my doorstep at 6 o'clock in the morning saying, let's go for a run. And I'm like, no, go away. Come back and see me at 10 o'clock. And shut the door in their face. Cause I was like, and it was summer cause the sun was shining. And I was like, I do not believe that this is the time of day I should be awake. This is not me. And they, like, we had a discussion, cause actually for them, someone turning up at 6 o'clock when the sun was shining and being enthusiastic about going for a run would just make all the difference for them. And that is the last thing I wanted to do. So if you actually have people around you that they have a hard time and they can let you know, hey, can you avoid saying or doing these things? That would be really great. These other ones are all good. And even if it's they're just letting you know, hey, I'm going to be grumpier this week, or I'm going to be tired and not able to go do our usual thing. I'm not going to have the energy for it. And then at least you know it's not you. They're not angry at you. They're not grumpy at you. You haven't done anything wrong. So therefore, that looks after your taha hinenaro and your taha wairua. Like, it looks after your spiritual well-being, and it looks after your mental and emotional well-being, right? Because you know, hey, things are going to be a little bit less than good this week because things aren't great for some people, and that's fine. We're giving them the grace, we're giving them compassion, and we're being nice. And we're looking after yourself because we need to look after ourselves, right? Whether it's looking after our physical health or our emotional health or whatever it is, we need to make that effort to actually be kind to ourselves and those around us. But sometimes actually knowing what to do next or kind of having that focus is really, really hard. And sometimes what we need is someone to talk to and kind of go through ideas and go through maybe some options and just have maybe a second opinion from your own or someone else that you have around you. And then you're just like, hey, and who do I talk to? How do I get hold of someone? So what I'm going to do now is I'm going to play our regular series of support lines. So if you ever need to reach out to someone and say, hey, can I have help with this? You'll know who to call, when they're available, and what they can support you with. So grab a pen and paper and write some of these down. So the first support line that I want to give you is 1737. Now, that's pretty much what it's called. So need to talk, 1737. It's a free call or text service, and it's available 24/7. So 24 hours a day, 7 days a week. 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So if you're feeling anxious or run down, depressed, needing to talk to someone, give them a call or give them a text, 1737. The next number I want to give you is Lifeline. So Lifeline is an amazing service. 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
4: 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And now we present In the Studio, taking us into the minds and processes of leading and emerging figures from across the creative world. 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
5: You know, I said to my husband at the end of the trilogy, you know, I'm going to take 1 year doing nothing and not writing it. And it's impossible. I tried for 2 weeks, so I just need to write and write and write all the time.
6: Welcome to In the Studio from the BBC World Service, the programme that takes a deep dive into the creative process. I'm Nikki Beatty, and we're talking to the superstar French-Moroccan writer, Leila Slimani. She's a novelist whose career I've been closely following for a decade. And today, we're talking to her about her journey to writing her first play.
5: You know, I didn't want to write a play. But the thing is that those past years, I met a lot of people in the theater world. And very often, theater director came to me saying, oh, we feel something in your writing, in your novel, that could really suit the stage. And we really believe that you could do something on stage.

0: This year, having completed a landmark trilogy of novels, Leila went in a very surprising direction. A stage adaptation of Resurrection, the expansive final novel by the 19th century titan of Russian literature, Leo Tolstoy. More on that later. First, let's go back 10 years. It's 2016, and I meet Leila for the first time in her small apartment in Paris.
1: It's inspired by a true story that took place in 2012, and that story inspired me to write Chanson Douce.
0: We were recording the very first edition of the Arts Hour on tour for the BBC World Service, a show that aims to get under the cultural skin of a city. Leila's second novel, translated into English as Lullaby, had just won the Prix Goncourt, France's most prestigious literary prize, making her the first Moroccan woman to achieve the accolade.
1: The Goncourt Prize jury apparently only took 10 minutes to decide that yours was the novel to
2: because
1: win.
2: Because they were very hungry, you know. They just wanted to have lunch. So they said, okay, well, you will have to vote very quickly today.
1: That is very self-deprecating of you, but I very much doubt that. I was not surprised that a woman won. I was not surprised that somebody with a Moroccan heritage won. No, I'm surprised that it's only 10 euros. That's all you get.
2: I was surprised too.
1: What
2: I said, what? All that for 10 euros?
1: Exactly. So presumably this in France is all about prestige, is it?
2: Yes, it's sort of it's a symbol, you know.
0: Lullaby was more than an award winner with its token prize money of 10 euros. It became one of the most talked about novels that year, not least because of its controversial subject matter. It tells the story of a nanny who's killed the children of the affluent Parisian couple she's been working for.
3: She is one of the most famous French authors, despite only having written two novels. One of them, Lullaby, a story of infanticide, was a publishing sensation and has been translated into 40 languages.
0: Given the deeply disturbing subject matter, I remember asking Leila the obvious question, but not getting the obvious answer.
1: You're a mother yourself. And you're about to be a mother for the second time, I understand. Is that right?
2: Yeah.
1: Congratulations on that too. So was it very hard to write a book where the children are made so vulnerable in the hands of another woman?
2: You know, when I write, I'm not a mother. I'm not a mother. I'm not a woman. I'm not a Muslim. I'm not a Moroccan. I'm not a French. I'm just me. I'm just writing and I'm absolutely free. And I write about the things that are the most horrible. And I don't think about my child. I don't see him when I write. I'm a mother when I'm with him. But when I write, I'm something else. I'm absolutely free.
0: That conversation a decade ago left a big impression on me. Back then, I saw her as a literary comet that hit the earth with a bang. She's since written two non-fiction books and a trilogy of novels. Her trilogy begins with The Country of Others, which starts just after the Second World War. The three novels are a sweeping, semi-autobiographical family saga, tracing three generations of a Franco-Moroccan family against the backdrop of Morocco's transformation from French colonial rule. Earlier this year, Leila Slimani came to the BBC World Service again to talk to me about the third and final book in the series.
2: Very well, thank you so much.
0: So tell me what I'll Take the Fire, the title, actually refers to.
2: Actually, it comes from a quotation of Jean Cocteau. Someone asked him the question, if your house was burning, what would you take with you? And he said, I would take the fire. And I loved this sentence because of the panache of it, but also because I think that as an immigrant, as someone who left my family and left my country at the age of 17, I was warned by my parents against nostalgia and looking back and crying over my childhood and my souvenirs and all this. So my parents said to me, you know what, now you go and don't think about it. Don't think about the past, about the objects, about the souvenir. Just take the fire with you and go.
0: Towards the end of the interview, I asked Leila, having finished her trilogy and understanding her compulsion to write every day, about rumors that her next project was not a novel, but a play.

0: play.
1: Yeah,
0: and for La Comédie Française, an adaptation of the last novel of Tolstoy, Resurrection.
1: And has it been performed?
0: No, not yet. It will be in November.
1: And how has it gone?
0: I think it will be great, thanks to the actors. We have wonderful, wonderful actors, and especially the female leading role, Marina Hans. She's a very famous and beautiful actress, so I'm looking forward to see her on stage.
1: I was intrigued. Really, Leila's trilogy of novels, as we've heard, drew heavily on her Moroccan family, offering a nuanced examination of growing social and sexual freedoms in a Muslim country, especially for women. Leila's revelation, then, that she was adapting Tolstoy for the stage seemed a pretty big about turn. Perhaps not, though. When Leila, in Rabat, first spoke about the trilogy on the BBC, literary critic Chris Power observed that despite being set in a very different time and place, it felt like an expansive Russian saga.
2: Speaking about stratified society, Mathilde is reading Tolstoy in one scene. And by that point in the novel, its sweep and its large cast of characters had actually made me think of Tolstoy on a couple of occasions. Was he and the sort of expansive family sagas he wrote a model for you when you were writing this book?
3: I wouldn't say a model because I admire him so much. He's more like an idol or a god for me. I have a portrait of him everywhere in my office, and especially a photograph of him meeting Chekhov. And I think that I would give everything I have to be there with them.
2: Me too.
3: On this terrace and have a conversation. And I would say nothing, of course. I would just listen. But I've read Tolstoy when I was maybe 12, and I've read it since then all the time, and I'm obsessed with all his novel, obsessed also with his life, with his letters, with the vision he have of what it is to be a writer, and the way he embodies all Russia. You know, I'm very jealous of writers like Tolstoy or Dickens, or even today someone like Orhan Pamuk or Garcia Marquez, those people that you immediately identify to their country. They are their country. And I will never have that because, I don't have those kinds of roots.
2: That's interesting saying that, because I suppose in your adopted country, I mean, President Macron has appointed you as an official representative for promoting French culture and literature. As a French Moroccan writer, and having that sort of rootless feeling that you have, what is it that you want to advocate for or teach in that role?
3: You know, when I was a child and a teenager in Morocco, a lot of people were judging me and telling me, you're not a real Moroccan because you speak French and you are too much influenced by Western values, and you want to be the kind of woman who drinks wine and go out and do whatever she wants. So what I want to say is that you can learn French and you can love French culture or any foreign culture without feeling guilty. That choosing a language is never a betray. I love to speak English. I love to speak Spanish. I love to speak French. And I think that learning any language makes you more human, makes you more open-minded.
1: I read Leila's last book in the trilogy, I'll Take the Fire, when it was released earlier this year, and spotted a subtle but telling reference to Tolstoy. He's one of the classic authors her protagonist Mia reads, an aspiring writer who later moves from Morocco to Paris to pursue a romantic dream. Mia is perhaps the character in all of Leila's books who most resembles the author herself.
4: Her parents believed naively that books were a sort of invisibility cloak that would protect their daughter from danger and misfortune. They had not understood that Mia was looking for something else, that novels had nurtured within her an immense yearning for freedom and a bitterness towards her dreary, nondescript life here at the periphery of the world. Until now, Mia had never given much thought to the people who wrote the books she read, or rather, these writers, for her, were as real as the characters they created. Baudelaire strolling through the midst of Parisian boulevards, Tolstoy managing his estate in his white coat, Balzac drinking cup after cup of coffee in an attic room.
1: In this extract, Mia, the voracious reader with writerly ambitions, cannot, or not yet, see that novelists such as Tolstoy have any relevance to a teenage girl in 1980s Casablanca. But We know that Mia's immense yearning for freedom and a bitterness towards her dreary, nondescript life here at the periphery of the world was exactly what drove her literary idol too. It's ironic because Tolstoy is not only that idol for Leila as an adult, he also was in childhood.
5: You have said that your definition of happiness is lying on a couch and reading Tolstoy because you're obsessed with Tolstoy. Is it true that you also wanted to dress up as a Russian woman from that era?
0: Yeah, I did. I did.
5: When you actually did dress up?
0: Yeah, I did when I was like 10 years old. Because my grandmother would tell me a lot of fairy tales from Russia. And then when I began to read Dostoevsky, I was maybe 13 or 14, I said to my mother, okay, you know what? I'm Russian. I absolutely know that I'm Russian. And I was quite sure that I was one of the daughter of the Tsar and that I was killed in the forest or whatever. So my mother, she bought me for my birthday a coat, a Russian coat, and I had a shapka. And I would eat cucumber. And I remember that in the Dostoevsky novel, they were eating raw onions. And so I said to my mother, I need to eat raw onion. And I still have the taste in my mouth. It's horrible. And I would go to school like this with this horrible smell of onion and the shapka. And of course, Morocco is quite hot. So I was sweating and sweating, but yeah, I did this for like 2 weeks or
5: wait,
0: something.
5: So the
0: like,
5: shapka, yeah, the big hat,
0: with the big hat
5: and the big coat.
0: I was absolutely, and I'm still, you know, the first time I went to Russia, it was a shock because I read so much about Russia that it was like, but I know this place. I remember very well. I was on the Perspective Nevsky in Saint Petersburg, and I read so many novels that take place there, and I was crying and crying because I said, my mother, but I've been there before. I know this place. And it was one of the best moments in my life when I went to the house of Tolstoy or the apartment of Dostoevsky. I was crying and all the guys were telling my mother, why is she crying like this? Why is she crying?
1: In channeling almost literally the reincarnated spirit of a Russian ascetic, suddenly, Leila's next creative move, after her deeply personal trilogy, seemed less perplexing to me. But in order to understand her process, I had to find out why a play.
3: I didn't want to write a play. But the thing is that those past years, I met a lot of people in the theater world. And very often, theater director came to me saying, oh, we feel something in your writing, in your novel, that could really suit the stage. And we really believe that you could do something on stage.
1: Leila's now back in her writing room in Lisbon, Portugal, where she now lives, having spent much of the year working out how to actually adapt Tolstoy for the stage.
3: I mean, novel is it's my thing, it's my house, I know how to do it. And I'm the kind of writer who likes also to write about the intimacy of the characters and to write from the inside, you know, point of view, which is much more difficult on stage. So even though a lot of people came to me, I was always saying, no, no, no, I'm too afraid and I can't do that. And I would be really, really bad at it. And there's one person, Simon de l'Etang, who I'm working with at the Comédie Française, who maybe was more, I don't know, a good strategist or more pushy than the others. And he said, no, we're going to do it. Tell me your ideas. What would be your dream? If you had something to do on stage, what would you do? And I talked to him about Resurrection by Tolstoy, especially because I thought that he was going to say, no, not Tolstoy, too difficult, impossible. And he said, wow, yes, great idea. He read it and he was really enthusiastic. And then I was like, okay, now I have to do it. I didn't want to write for theater. But, you know, I think in the life of every artist and every creator, accident is very important. You don't decide of everything. I mean, being an artist is not having a career and deciding every step. It's also accepting sometimes that an accident or meeting someone would lead you to a new path. And I think also that after writing the trilogy and spending 8 years, 9 years alone, doing a lot of research and writing about those characters and feeling very, very lonely, not only lonely because I was writing the trilogy, I think, but lonely also because we are living in a society that makes us feel more and more
0: lonely, and a society where it's more

0: more and more difficult to have conversation, to build a dialogue, to spend time with people with whom you want to share your doubts. And so maybe it was the time, the perfect time to write for theater. Because as a novelist, it was also a way for me to get out of my house and to get part into this conversation with others. The idea that I want to share something and not to share just by writing a book that is going to be in the hand of people and are going to read it. It's very different. I like the idea that maybe now I need this confrontation. I need the physicality maybe of theater, even if it's a risk and I'm really, really afraid of what's going to happen.
1: No wonder the teenage Leila identified as a reincarnated 19th century Russian. Her approach to writing is the equivalent of going to school in the heat of Morocco in a fur hat, a resistance to what is comfortable, perhaps to even what's sensible or practical. Let me tell you a little bit more about Resurrection and why Leila saw it as a creative risk worth taking. It's Tolstoy's sermonizing final novel and follows Katusha, who, having been forced into a life of prostitution, has found herself in court accused of poisoning a client. One of the jury men at her trial, and they were, of course, all men, is the Russian aristocrat and bon vivant Nekhludov. The dramatic twist: he realizes that he had seduced her years before when she was at her most vulnerable.
2: No, it is impossible, he thought, not taking his eyes off the prisoner. And yet, he was now certain that this was she. That same girl, half ward, half servant to his aunts. That Katusha, with whom he had once been in love, really in love, but whom he had betrayed and then abandoned and never again brought to mind.
1: Racked with guilt at his complicity in Katusha's life of desperation, Nekhludov tries to save her from prison.
2: What particular intentions do you mean? Asked Rogozhinsky. That of going to Siberia with the gang of prisoners, among whom is the woman I consider myself to have wronged, uttered Nekhludov. I hear not only to accompany her, but more than that. Yes, and to marry her if she wishes it.
1: Leila obviously saw dramatic as well as aesthetic potential when she read Resurrection. Prison can be perfect for plays. Disparate characters are thrown together in a single space, a microcosm of the misfortunate and malevolent members of society. Leila has repeatedly connected the act of writing with freedom, and prison is a very real part of her life. In 2002, Leila's father was imprisoned in Morocco with little explanation or legal process.
0: I think that prison or imprisonment is also one of the main topics of all my books. In The Scent of Flower at Night, when I was locked in a museum, I talk a lot about prison, my father being in prison, the fact that I'm very involved here in France in an association for prisoners, because I go there to speak about literature and give them books and all this. For me, it's really something absolutely important. The fact that the way we treat our prisoner say a lot about what kind of society we are, says a lot about our vision of dignity, our vision of freedom, our vision of the possibility of redemption, possibility of the second chance. And you know, it's quite interesting to note that in the 19th century, Tolstoy wrote about prison. Dostoevsky wrote, of course, about prison. He was a prisoner. Chekhov also, as a doctor, he went to the Ile Sakhalin. I think the questioning about criminality, how Russia at that time was also dehumanizing people through prison, through Gulag, through Siberia, it was something I think that was really haunting for writer. And I find it very striking today that not a lot of writers or artists are interested in that, even though it's a very, very interesting question. So, yeah, for me, it was really an important part of the adaptation.
1: Tolstoy used the book to critique Russia's regime at the time, specifically the penal system. And there's no getting away from it. The source material is dense. Published in December 1899, Resurrection is quite literary.

0: Probably the last of the moralistic 19th century novels, as it was for an aging Tolstoy. Wading through it, there are traces of a novelist no longer needing to prove himself artistically, looking back on his own life and sexual regrets, and imparting his increasingly entrenched beliefs at length. How then has Leyla turned this frankly enormous 600-page piece of prose into a driving piece of drama?
1: So at the beginning, I used the same process as for a novel. I was really trying to understand the characters, try to build narrative structure and tell a story with a beginning, middle, end. So the beginning was quite like writing a novel. But the big difference first was that I was not the one who invented the plot, because I had also a debt towards Tolstoy. So I needed also to be, in a certain way, faithful to his novel. And then I told Simon, who is the theater director, okay, I need you now. Now that I wrote my first draft, I need you, because I don't know if it's a novel or if it's a play. And I need you to help me bring this text towards the theatrical material. And so we begin to write some dialogues together. Sometimes he was telling me, okay, this scene is very beautiful, but it's more a novel than theater. There is nothing to play.
2: So she sent me all the beginning of what she was writing, and there was the time she asked me to come to her in Lisbon.
0: This is Simon Deletan, the director.
2: So I think I came three times to work together, really, on the script, because she was in a way blocked.
0: Simon speaking to us in the midst of rehearsals from Lorient, where the play will have its world premiere next week, before touring France and its main run in Paris next month.
2: She's a wonderful theatre writer, because she says, I trust you, and it's the first time she writes for theatre, so she hasn't this ability also to sometimes figure out that you don't need to tell a lot of things, because in the novel you describe the feelings, you describe the silence, you describe the movements. But then I told her, no, just he speaks and the actor will do everything. So we cut a lot of little moments in the piece like this. But we did the first reading with her, with the whole cast, and she was totally, of course, enthusiastic, because it's a wonderful cast. And she told us that we could be free. So we are free, but we don't, of course, we don't do, we don't exaggerate with this freedom she gave us.
1: And for me, the most interesting was the first meeting with the actors. The actors are actors from the Comédie Française. So I really, really trust them, really admire them. And I told them, okay, you read the text, but please, please, please don't be nice with me. Tell me exactly when there's a problem. Tell me when it's not working. And they were always saying this sentence that is very interesting. There's nothing to play. I don't have something to play. And I understood that that's the role of someone who wrote of a dramaturge, is to write something that will give some material for the actor to be there, to be on stage, that it's not just about sentences and poetry and the beauty of the style, but it's really about giving them something that will really give a sort of a strength to their presence on stage. So it was really interesting for me to understand that.
0: I sense that Leyla's relished the challenge of such a difficult project. I've followed her across countries, even continents over the years, from Paris to Rabat, Casablanca, London and Lisbon, both in her novels and literally. Leyla's far from a conventional writer, and even less one needing to prove her creative heft. Perhaps another thing she shares with Tolstoy.
1: If I had a religion, my religion would be Tolstoy. He's my God. He's, for me, the greatest writer of all time. But I think that Resurrection is not a good novel. It's not as good as the other ones. And that's because of that that I decided to adapt it. Because I think he failed. He failed writing this novel. It's too much theory, too much moral. It's heavy. It's repetitive. So I felt, okay, look, now, Tolstoy, I love you. You know how much I love you. But I really think you failed on this one. So I feel I have, okay, maybe the possibility to do. I would never do that with Anna.

0: like Karenina, but with this one, I felt that I could do something.
1: You've been listening to In the Studio from the BBC World Service, presented by me, Nikki Beatty. The producer was Kieran Birmingham. 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

0: I'm Andrew Johnstone, host of a new show called The Joy of Classical Music. And yes, we'll be featuring well-known favourites and the great classics, but mostly it's a journey of discovery into the outer reaches of this vast and extraordinary genre. We'll be touching on the prettiest and most melodic. We'll be visiting the avant-garde, journeying into the deep past and reaching into the future. So join me, and I hope you have as much fun in the listening as I have had in the making.
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